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What a-

From the underground to the avant-garde, you'll hear it all here. KSMU, Beneath the Surface. Eddie Gamusio here with you. Hope you're doing well out there.

Diving into the weird, the wonderful, and everything in between. It's Beneath the Surface. How you doing out there, Eddie Gamusio? Here's another good track for you. Getting us close to midnight.

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It's Beneath the Surface. Eddie Gamusio here with you. Keeping the music going. Turn it up a little bit louder, folks.

Well, we've got some deep cuts there. Deep cut, I should say. That was The Cure. Unpredictable, unfiltered, and unapologetically eclectic. Beneath the surface. Let's keep it going on. Set sail.

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0: Easy there. 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

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My name is Eddie Gamusio. I want to thank you once again for tuning in to another round of Beneath the Surface. Be good to one another out there. Stick around for BBC Overnight. Take care.

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Thanks for tuning in this morning. 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
1: 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The historic Gilroy Theater hosts Maj Mondays every first and third Monday of the month from 5:30 to 8:30 p.m. inside the gallery at the Gilroy's. 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
3: On the next Fresh Air, as President Trump heads to Beijing for his summit with Xi Jinping, we speak with China expert and former national security official Rush Doshi. He says events of the last year show that China now faces the U.S. as a true peer as they square off over trade and tariffs, the Iran conflict, and the future of Taiwan. Join us.
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6: And I'm Michelle Martin. Good morning. Frida Kahlo and Diego Rivera's evocative paintings and turbulent relationship inspired books, movies, plays, and now an opera. It opens at New York's Metropolitan Opera tonight. Reporter Jeff London caught up with the opera's creators at a companion exhibit at the Museum of Modern Art.
7: Congratulations. Amazing to see your name on the newspaper.
8: It's so good to see.
9: It's the morning after composer Gabriela Lena Frank won the Pulitzer Prize, which puts her in a pretty exclusive club with her librettist, Nilo Cruz. We meet between rehearsals for their opera, El Último Sueño de Frida y Diego. The English translation of the opera's title, Frida and Diego, The Last Dream, lends its name to MoMA's new show, which runs through September. Curator Beverly Adams leads the tour.
7: In the 1930s, he was the one. He was the man. He was the second person to have a retrospective at MoMA.
9: But more than seven decades after her death, it's Kahlo who's evolved into an international pop culture phenomenon. As the trio walks through the exhibition designed by John Bowser, who also did the opera's sets and costumes, Frank lingers in front of a striking self-portrait by Kahlo. Her head is superimposed on the body of a deer that's shot through with arrows.
10: If I had to pick one Frida Kahlo painting that I would look at for the rest of my life, it was always going to be this one. I remember seeing this as a little girl. I was just kind of haunted by it.
9: So the seeds were planted early for Frank to translate what she saw into music. She reached out to Cruz nearly 20 years ago.
8: When Gabriela approached me about the project, I immediately said to her, I'm not interested in writing a biopic on Frida and Diego.
9: That's because it's been done over and over. But when they met, Frank played some music inspired by the Mexican Day of the Dead.
8: It immediately inspired me. I said, this is the entry into their world. How about if Frida is dead, but Diego is dying and he wants her to come back for the day of the dead? And immediately, we both looked at each other. We were...
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1: 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Missouri Ozarks Scale Specialists will host MOSCON 2026, a scale model contest and vendor fair this Saturday from 8:30 to 3 at the Arc of the Ozarks in Springfield. 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

Live from NPR News in Washington, I'm Dave Mattingly. As President Trump seeks to focus on trade during his visit to Beijing, China's president has raised the issue of Taiwan, calling it the most important topic between the U.S. and China. At bilateral talks earlier today, China's foreign ministry said Xi Jinping warned of potential clashes between Washington and Beijing if Taiwan is not handled properly. Israel is continuing attacks in Lebanon as Israel

0: The opera, sung entirely in Spanish, is kind of a reverse Orpheus story. Diego wants Frida to return to the living, but...
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1: Nilo Cruz's libretto constantly references color, and for composer Gabriela Lena Frank, orchestral color is important too. In creating this operatic dreamscape, she makes some non-traditional choices.
2: One is the marimba, which is the quintessential instrument of Central America. So, right, that's my main tribute to the Mexican culture, is the inclusion of this magnificent

0: vacuum rather than a vision, of drift rather than direction, and of always blaming others. What happens next isn't clear. Events are moving fast. Mr. Streeting hasn't yet officially challenged for the leadership, but he might, as may others. Keir Starmer has said he would fight off any challenge.
1: The Israeli government says Benjamin Netanyahu and his foreign minister have given instructions to bring a case of defamation against the New York Times over an article claiming that sexual violence against Palestinian detainees is widespread. The investigation was based on testimonies gathered from 14 Palestinian men and women in the occupied West Bank who said they'd been sexually assaulted by members of the security forces or Israeli settlers. And powerful thunderstorms with lightning and rain have killed at least 89 people in the northern Indian state of Uttar Pradesh. Here's Anbara Sanitharajan.
2: The storm was sudden, intense and devastating. A resident said the entire area turned dark for around half an hour and strong winds lifted hoardings and signboards. An official said most of the casualties were caused by collapsing walls, falling trees and lightning strikes.
1: I'm Jacob Evans at the BBC in London.
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7: It's Morning Edition from NPR News. I'm Steve Inskeep in Beijing.
8: And I'm Michelle Martin in Washington, D.C. Good morning. President Trump's campaign to punish big law firms will get a hearing before an appeals court today.
7: The White House is trying to yank security clearances and ban attorneys from federal buildings because the firms hired people or represented clients the president does not like.
8: NPR's Carrie Johnson has been following this legal drama, and she's here now to tell us more about it. Good morning, Carrie.
9: Good morning, Michelle.
8: First, would you describe these White House orders and then explain what the president was trying to do?
9: Yeah, President Trump's orders targeted several major law firms. He went about that several ways, using security clearances and access to government buildings, and he tried to prevent the firms from winning federal contracts with the government, too. These law firms had once employed people who investigated Donald Trump, like attorneys in the Russia probe, or they had represented causes or clients like the Democratic National Committee. Here's what the president had to say when he signed one of those orders last year.
10: This is an absolute honor to sign. What they've done is it's just terrible. It's a weaponization. You could say weaponization against a political opponent, and it should never be allowed to happen again.
9: Now, four of those law firms fought back in court, Wilmer Hale, Jenner and Block, Perkins Coie, and Sussman Godfrey, and they all won before judges who were appointed by Democratic and Republican presidents. But this administration says courts cannot tell the president how to handle national security clearances, and they cannot interfere with directives about building access or government contracts. Today, the U.S. Court of Appeals for the D.C. Circuit is going to hear the case.
8: How are the law firms preparing to make their case?
9: The firms are looking sticking to Supreme Court precedent that says our justice system depends on an informed and independent bar. They're going to argue these orders violate the First Amendment and pose a severe threat to the legal profession and the rule of law. And they say in court papers, the adversarial system depends on courts hearing views from both sides. Lawyers need to be able to represent unpopular causes. They also say it's not just these law firms. Their clients have a right to a lawyer of their choice under the Sixth Amendment. Now, many nonprofit legal groups have filed friend of the court briefs to support the law firms. But people who tried to organize opposition to the Trump order say there's really been a lack of courage by other law firms and partners. Philip LaGuevara served as a prosecutor in the Watergate scandal.
11: We encountered very widespread and very frustrating reluctance on the part of partners in major law firms to sign on to anything because they were concerned or their firm management was concerned about anything that involved getting crosswise with the president.
9: LaGuevara told me firms and partners were hiding in the weeds last year when Trump signed those orders, and it's still true since he couldn't get some big-name lawyers and firms to sign briefs this year either.
12: What do you expect will happen in court today?
9: It's really odd that we are here only a couple of months ago. The Justice Department filed papers to withdraw this appeal and just take the loss. But DOJ quickly reversed course in a sign that President Trump wants to have this fight. Arguing for the Justice Department will be Abhishek Kambli. He's argued some of the administration's toughest cases over the past year. This will be one of his final moves in the government because he's leaving the DOJ soon. And arguing for the law firms will be former U.S. Solicitor General Paul Clement. He's a conservative who's been taking on tough assignments against the administration in Donald Trump's second term.
12: That is NPR's Carrie Johnson. Carrie, thank you.
9: Thanks for having me.
7: Here in Beijing, we're following President Trump's visit to China, and we're also exploring some of the Chinese economy. Chinese exports are at the heart of the U.S.-China relationship and, lately, their rivalry. And in the big exporting city of Shenzhen, we found a hidden factor in China's rise. It's a city of technology where millions of iPhones are made. It shows off its tech talent in a waterfront area called Talent Park. There's the buzz of a drone overhead, where people can order lunch on their phones, and a drone delivers it. The drone lands on a sort of vending machine. It drops your order in, and you take it out. Yang Zhongcheng opened a package for his son.
13: I order McDonald's together with my kid. It's pretty convenient. It's my first time.
7: Shenzhen owes much of its success to tech, but also to something else.
14: Oh, and we've just turned down an extremely narrow alley. Well, street. This is a street.
7: This is one of the city's urban villages where some streets are too narrow for a car. Instead, electric motorbikes race silently at you, leaving you little room to step aside.
14: This is like a video game where you try not to get run over by a motorbike.
7: Look up, when you safely can, and you see improvised buildings, tangles of electric wires, and a sliver of sky. We walked into one building and up the stairs to talk with Liu He, who works at a cultural center called Handshake 302. These are handshake buildings. What is a handshake building?
15: You see that building? We can handshake each other.
14: Oh, wait a minute. You just pointed out the window. There's another building 2 feet away.
15: Yeah. We'll get handshake to another building, but we'll never do that.
7: An urban village called Ganxia has plenty of life. Kids play basketball in one of the few open areas, but people live in tiny spaces, such as four adults sharing a one-bedroom apartment. Here's how these neighborhoods were part of Shenzhen's economic rise. In 1980, there was no city here at all, just rural villages. Then the government made a special economic zone. Fields became factories. Villages became crammed residential areas for workers. Don Wang is a Chinese economist with the Eurasia Group.
16: The government could not have built housing fast enough. So they have actually capped a lot of those villages to let them build those low-quality housing on really cheap rural land.
7: Cheap housing sheltered cheap labor that could sell affordable goods to the world.
14: We've gone just one block from the urban village and suddenly we're amid these upscale shops and the brand name on this clothing store is Younger.
7: In more recent years, a wealthier China has redeveloped some urban villages. Wages and living standards soared, But something else soared too, real estate prices. It was a bubble. In front of a restaurant, we met Li Chen, who's worked almost 10 years for an insurance company. She considers Shenzhen a special place to live, and she pays for that privilege.
14: I read an article that says that in Shenzhen, many people have to spend half their income on their mortgage for their home. You say yes, that's right.
17: About half.
14: Half your income goes for the mortgage.
7: Her parents help her to make ends meet. Lately, the government has tried to deflate the real estate bubble, but economist Don Wong says residents still pay a lot.
16: That's pretty much mean they cannot have too much in hand for consumption. And that's part of the reason why consumer market has been so weak in the past 4 or 5 years.
7: The real estate that once powered Shenzhen's economy now restrains it somewhat, though the city is still exporting to the world. This is NPR News.
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7: Good morning, I'm Steve Inskeep. We're in China for President Trump's delayed visit. After Trump rescheduled, the Chinese appeared reluctant to get burned again. China did not acknowledge the summit was even happening until Monday. As recently as yesterday, there was no outward sign of welcome. But then, just before Trump arrived, flags went up on the road in from the airport and at Tiananmen Square. Chinese and American flags are in pairs, side by side. It's Morning Edition.
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25: Welcome to Astro Brief, a weekly science review produced in cooperation with the Missouri Space Grant and the Missouri State University Department of Physics, Astronomy, and Material Science.
26: Welcome to Astro Brief. I'm Mike Reed. As we discover more exoplanets and other solar systems, we continue to be surprised by the variety. But as a reminder, most of the planets and solar system we've discovered are not at all like ours. We have a very ordered solar system with rocky planets close to our sun, where it's warmer, and gassy planets beyond what's called the ice line, where it's cold enough for water ice to condense. The idea is that large planets can only form with the help of ice condensing out of the nebula. We've been regularly finding exoplanets for over 30 years. Our methods are always improving, but especially early on, they were biased to finding large planets in short orbits. That does still hold true today. Most planets are discovered using the transit method, where the planet goes in front of its star, blocking some of the light. Larger planets block more light than small ones, and so are easier to find. Also, since measurements always have some quantity of error associated with them, small transits require more of them to be confirmed. So for a large planet like Jupiter, two or three transits might be enough to establish the relative size of the planet and its orbital period. But for a small planet, it might take 10 or more transits to build up sufficient signal to overcome the noise, and of course it's easier to accumulate 10 or more transits if the orbital period is short. With our current technology, it's still incredibly difficult to detect Earth-sized exoplanets around sun-like stars with orbits of a year. Okay, so historically we have been biased to find solar systems unlike ours, and that's exactly what we have found. First, we found very large Jupiter-like planets with orbits much shorter than Mercury's. The very first planet discovered around a sun-like star was 51 Pegasus, which is a Jupiter-like planet in a 3.5-day orbit. This raised some very interesting questions. What would happen to Jupiter if you heated it up? Jupiter is made mostly of hydrogen, which is a transparent gas. We see it because of clouds of molecules. But if it's hot enough to not have clouds, what color would that much hydrogen be? It turns out blue, as measured from a warm Jupiter. As methods improved, we found smaller and smaller planets until we were able to find Earth-sized planets, but only in very short orbits. The planet 55 Cancri E is a super-Earth that orbits its star in under one day. It's a lava planet with surface temperatures to nearly 5,000 degrees Fahrenheit. But it's not the hottest known exoplanet. That trophy goes to Kelt-9b, which is a Jupiter-like planet, but in a 1.5-day orbit with an expected temperature of nearly 8,000 degrees Fahrenheit. We have also found planets around dead stars, both white dwarfs, which die peacefully, and neutron stars, which die in violent explosions. That either of these have planets is amazing. And that brings us to the TOI 201 system, and an article published in Science Advances by Ismael Morales, a test support associate at MIT and collaborators. They find a system with three planets. The closest one is a super-Earth, rocky planet that's 39% bigger in radius and nearly six times more massive than our Earth. It orbits its star, which is 30% larger than our sun, in under 6 days. The next planet is a Jupiter-like planet, which orbits in about 53 days, which is still a shorter orbit than Mercury's. The last planet is over 16 times more massive than Jupiter, with an orbital period of just under 8 Earth years. So its orbit is still a little closer than Jupiter's in our own solar system. So on the exoplanet front, there's nothing particularly unusual about those planets. But what is unusual are their orbits. In our solar system, all 8 planets orbit very close to the same plane, and that's what we find with most exoplanet systems. This makes sense as we expect solar systems to form out of flattened disks of gas circling their host stars. But in this system, the planets are not orbiting in the same plane. The two inner planets are different by 28 degrees, and the outer planet is off alignment by a further 13.4 degrees, making it almost 42 degrees out of alignment with the innermost planet. Also, the two outer planets have highly eccentric orbits. The inner Jupiter has a 27% eccentricity, and the outer one has over a 65% eccentricity, which means its orbit is more than twice as long as it is wide. These very elongated out-of-plane orbits are torquing on each other, and the whole system is evolving on human timescales. Dr. Morales and collaborators observed the TOI 201 system on and off for nearly 7 years, and over that time, the transit timings of the inner Jupiter changed by more than 30 minutes. They estimate that given another 200 years, none of the planets will even transit their star from our viewpoint. We can learn a lot about how planets form from these weird systems. This has been Astro Brief. I'm Mike Reed, and until next week, goodbye.
25: Astro Brief is available online at ksmu.org.

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0: And that's it. Two composers in those 2.5 minutes. The Heliotrope Bouquet with Scott Joplin and Louis Chauvin making contributions there and played by Lara Downs.
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0: This is music by theater impresario Franz Pokorny. Yep, born in 1797, he passed away in 1850. He owned two of Vienna's outstanding theaters, the Theater an der Wien and the theater in the Josefstadt, which were the two best theaters, I suppose, in Vienna. He also was clarinetist in the Civic Theater. He directed the theater orchestra and all that kind of stuff. And this is his concerto for two horns, played by Jacek Music and Daniel Kurtulewicz, and the Buffalo Philharmonic, led by Joanne Folletta.

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0: Daniel Kurdelewicz and Jacek Music playing the horns, the Buffalo Philharmonic led by Joanne Folletta, that concerto for, all together now, Two Horns by Franz Pokorny.
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5: 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Have you noticed your washing machine suddenly serenading you? 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
0: Do you remember in school, I remember having to make maps. Maybe you had to kind of trace them. I think wax paper and crayons were involved early on. I can't remember exactly how. I don't think I do remember. But anyway, you had to draw maps for a social studies class generally. And the ones that I remember are when we had to do maps of Africa and maps of Europe. Things changed a lot in my day when I was in school, so it got very confusing. For instance, these dances by Leos Janacek start off as the Wallachian dances, and then the map changed, and he changed it to the Lockean dances. Here they are.

0: Just a lovely thing. Cinema Nostalgia, sometimes just called Nostalgia by Joe Hisaishi, who was playing piano along with the studio orchestra.
1: 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I'm Jess Belisle, so glad to have you with me for classical music on your Thursday afternoon. 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This afternoon on Here and Now, the latest developments from Beijing as Presidents Trump and Xi hold their high-level meeting. And also from China, a family tale about history, war, and collaboration. Those stories and all the latest news this afternoon on Here and Now from 1 to 3 on KSMU.
0: I love this piece of music because it shows Elgar's childhood. Yeah, he wrote a lot of these melodies when he was just a kid. And when they went to record the Wand of Youth suites in 1929, they asked Elgar to do the program notes, which he did. And here's what he said. I love it. "Some small grievances occasioned by the imaginary despotic rule of my father and mother, known as the two old people, led to the devising of the Wand of Youth by means of a stage allegory, which was never completed. It was proposed to show that children were not properly understood." Here. 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
2: 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As President Trump and Chinese President Xi continue their summit in Beijing, Fresh Air speaks with China expert and former national security officer Rush Doshi. He says China now sees the U.S. as a true peer, as they square off over trade and tariffs, the war with Iran, and the future of Taiwan. 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
0: To Chopin we go now for this rather sizable scherzo number 4, played by Mikhail Pletnev.

0: Live from NPR News in Boston, I'm Steve Brown. China's Xi Jinping has warned President Trump that their two countries could clash over Taiwan if the issue is not handled, as he put it, properly. It was an unusually harsh admonition that stood in contrast to Trump's praise for his counterpart. The exchange at a highly anticipated summit in Beijing underscores just how far apart Trump and Xi remain on thorny issues, including the war in Iran, trade disputes, and U.S. relations with Taiwan. Taiwan is a self-ruled island that China claims as part of its territory. Efforts to unseat British Prime Minister Keir Starmer have erupted into open rebellion. Health Secretary Wes Streeting resigned from the cabinet today, signaling a potential leadership challenge. Starmer faces mounting pressure from his Labour Party to step down. He has vowed to remain in office. Honda says it racked up a full-year loss for the first time ever, losing $2.7 billion in the last fiscal year due to a costly electric vehicle strategy. The Japanese automaker abandoned many of its plans for EV models, including those in the works with a joint venture with Sony. Analysts say the company might have been too ambitious, too fast, when many markets were still not ready. The industry took a hit when President Trump abruptly ended U.S. EV programs and incentives. 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

0: When ICE descended upon Minneapolis earlier this year, community support groups raised millions of dollars to help immigrants pay rent and buy groceries. 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
1: I think a lot of people are just burnt out. 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
0: I'm Elsa Chang. 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
5: I'm Robin Young. It's Here and Now.
6: 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The moon washes her lean darkness with water electrified by prayers.
5: Former poet laureate Joy Harjo has a new album that's like jazz and poetry shaking hands. The poet, musician, activist, and member of the Muskogee Nation has just released Insomnia and Seven Steps to Grace. This is the title track. Her father.

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1: Live from NPR News in Boston, I'm Steve Brown. China has intensified its stance on Taiwan, warning the U.S. of potential clashes if the issue isn't handled to its liking. During a summit with President Trump, China's President Xi Jinping emphasized that Taiwan is the most crucial issue in U.S.-China relations. Beijing has increased military pressure on Taiwan, which it views as a breakaway province. Taiwan is a self-governing democracy, but the Chinese Communist Party government claims control of it. Analysts suggest Xi's rhetoric reflects China's concerns over the growing defense ties between Taiwan and the U.S. Tensions are escalating again near the Strait of Hormuz after a ship anchored off the United Arab Emirates was seized and taken toward Iran, and another was attacked and sank near the coast of Oman. The incidents reported today came as a senior Iranian official reiterated his country's claim to the waterway. A NASA spacecraft chasing a rare metal asteroid is swinging past Mars for a gravity boost. The Psyche spacecraft will slingshot past the red planet more than 12,000 miles an hour tomorrow. It will be an especially close encounter, passing within 2,800 miles. 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

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I'm Dave Davies, and we're talking about President Donald Trump's summit with Chinese leader Xi Jinping with Rush Doshi, a senior fellow and director of the China.

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0: can raise ethical concerns for government workers. The order by Wisconsin Governor Tony Evers applies to more than 30,000 state executive branch workers. It bans those employees from using insider knowledge that they gain through their jobs as a way to make money in prediction markets. Other states, including Illinois, Maryland, California, and New York, have put similar restrictions in place for state workers. For NPR News, I'm Sarah Lear in Madison, Wisconsin.
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2: It's 5:32. This is KSMU News. I'm Michelle Skoliski. The Missouri legislature passed a bill this week that supporters say provides rights to, quote, a child still alive during or after an abortion. Members of the House voted 102-46 to pass the Senate bill and send it to Governor Mike Kehoe. Through the legislation, anyone who would kill or attempt to kill a fetus that survives an abortion attempt would be guilty of first-degree murder. The legislation has strong support from House Republicans like St. Louis County Representative Holly Jones.
3: It breaks my heart that we even have to have a bill like this, that we have to clarify and put into statute consequences.
2: Fetal viability is generally around 24 weeks of pregnancy. According to KFF Health Research, abortions at or after 21 weeks of pregnancy are uncommon. A true Missouri story is coming to the Gilloy's Theater stage this week. Ozark's Lyric Opera is presenting Dream Big, a musical based on the life of Ella Kate Ewing, known as the Missouri Giantess. Here with more is KSMU's Jimmy Ray.
4: The production tells the story of the Scotland County farm girl who grew 8 feet 4 inches tall before eventually finding fame in the circus world. The project was created through a collaboration between local author Kate Kleiss and Ozark Mountain Daredevils member Rule Chapel, who composed the music. The production also received support through a Missouri Humanities Council grant focused on telling Missouri stories through the arts. Kleiss said the story stayed with her long after writing her original children's book about Ewing.
5: I wasn't finished with her, or she wasn't finished with me. Even as I was writing it, I wanted to see it come to life.
4: And music composer Rule Chapel added how the production follows Ella Kate's transformation from isolation to acceptance.
6: Ella went from basically a disastrous point in her life to an extremely successful point in her life.
4: Performances of Dream Big are scheduled for May 15th and 17th at the Gilloy's Theater in downtown Springfield. More information at ozarkslyricopera.com. For KSMU News, I'm Jimmy Ray.
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2: Tonight's going to be mostly cloudy, the low 62. I'm Michelle Skoliski, KSMU News.
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9: From NPR News, this is All Things Considered. I'm Elsa Chang in Culver City, California.
10: And I'm Sasha Pfeiffer in Washington. The Trump administration is making a point of treating gun rights as civil rights. Last year, it created a special Second Amendment section in the Civil Rights Division of the Justice Department. Now it's going after local jurisdictions that it says are violating the right to bear arms. NPR's Martin Costi joins us now to explain this new approach. Hi, Martin.
11: Hi, Sasha.
10: This Second Amendment section in the DOJ, what does it do?
11: Well, it's part of the Civil Rights Division. You know, that's the division of the DOJ you've heard about for years that, traditionally sues local authorities over things like racial discrimination or excessive force by police departments. But now they're taking that playbook and using it in defense of gun rights. The new section's mission is, as they say it, to ensure that law-abiding American citizens may responsibly possess, carry, and use firearms. And the most high-profile example of this so far is their recent lawsuit against Denver. The DOJ says it objects to the city's long-standing ban on certain semi-automatic rifles, guns that the city calls assault weapons, and that includes AR-15s. Mayor Mike Johnston earlier this month responded to that, and he responded to the Justice Department's pressure on the city to stop enforcing the ban.
12: We're here today to let them know that our answer is hell no.

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